0: extremely wrong.
1: I thought, okay, that's it. I can't take this anymore. I'm going to quit.
2: We give you new ways to see yourself.
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4: Empathy is the understanding that someone else's world is just as real as yours.
2: You know those aha moments when an idea hits you like a bolt of lightning? Where do those ideas come from?
5: You know, it came from your brain, but it's in an area of your brain where you just can't reach. 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
2: The science of inspiration. 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
6: Live from NPR News in Washington, I'm Ryland Barton. Democrat Javier Becerra has advanced to the general election for California governor. That's according to a race call from the Associated Press. Becerra has more than 35 years in public office, including as state attorney general and U.S. health secretary. He was once an afterthought in the race, but surged in the final months. Congressman Eric Swalwell dropped out of the race and resigned. In the general election, Becerra will face the second highest vote getter in the race. Former Fox News commentator Steve Hilton is currently in the second position. After infighting and delays, the Senate passed a bill to fund ICE and Border Patrol until the end of President Trump's term. This could have been easy for Republicans, but it turned into a protracted fight after some Senate Republicans balked at Trump's fund for his allies who say they have been persecuted by what he calls a weaponized government. NPR's Sam Greenglass explains.
7: There's always been this small camp of Republicans willing to criticize the president. What I think this blow-up did is reveal maybe more widespread frustrations below the surface. Mm. And it also tested how far those frustrated members are actually willing to go to push back. These tensions were already simmering as Trump started endorsing primary opponents to incumbent members of his own party this spring. But the thought of taxpayers possibly compensating January 6 rioters may have been a breaking point for a broader swath of lawmakers who lived through that day.
6: NPR's Sam Greenglass reporting. 2 days into a U.S.-brokered ceasefire, Israel is expanding its target zone in Lebanon. The Israeli military issued new warnings today to villages in southern Lebanon. NPR's Jane Arraf reports from Beirut. Residents were told to leave.
8: The Israeli military issued urgent warnings to 8 villages in southern Lebanon, telling residents to evacuate their homes ahead of potential airstrikes. They included 2 villages which had not previously received evacuation warnings in this war. Lebanon's state news agency said the Israeli military struck one of the villages shortly after. Video posted on social media showed roads jammed with people leaving one of the biggest villages in the Sidon district after the warnings. The ceasefire reached in Washington Wednesday called on Iran-backed Hezbollah to stop fighting while allowing Israel to continue attacks and remain in South Lebanon. Hezbollah has rejected the agreement. Jane Arraf, NPR News, Beirut.
6: U.S. employers added a surprising 172,000 jobs in May as the labor market continued to show resilience in the face of rising costs from the Iran war. The unemployment rate last month stayed at a low 4.3%. The job market has been recovering this year from a miserable 2025, so far shrugging off higher energy prices and increased economic uncertainty since the U.S. and Israel attacked Iran in late February. You're listening to NPR News from Washington. A magistrate judge has ordered pretrial detention for a former senior CIA official accused of stashing over $40 million worth of gold bars from the federal government in the basement of his Virginia home. The judge ruled that David Rush has the means and motive to flee while the case is pending. Rush is charged with fraudulently claiming tens of thousands of dollars in compensation for military leave. His attorney accused prosecutors of smearing him with sensational allegations. The hardest tissue in the body is tooth enamel. NPR's Nate Rott reports a new study looks at how it's evolved to change with human diets.
9: Enamel is the pearly white outermost layer of teeth. It's found in many vertebrate species. And unlike bones, it can't repair itself, so it needs to be especially durable. The new study published in the journal Nature looks at the structure of enamel on the nanoscale, very close up. Pupa Gilbert, the lead author, is a physicist at the University of Wisconsin-Madison.
10: What you see is that there are very parallel crystals that are parallel like stray hair in a ponytail, if you wish.
9: But they found in species such as meat-eating early humans that ate harder or tougher foods, those parallel crystals were slightly askew. a tiny adaptation the study finds that helps fractures in enamel stay small. Nate Rott, NPR News.
6: Illinois State Treasurer Mike Frericks brought a gift to Chicago native Pope Leo at the Vatican last week, $8.65 of the pontiff's own money. Frericks' office administers the state's unclaimed property system, and the sum was in a PayPal account closed out by Leo. This is NPR News.
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2: This is Hidden Brain. I'm Shankar Vedantam. Across centuries, artists and writers have tried to make sense of the mysterious force that brings ideas to life. The ancient Greeks imagined the muse as a literal spirit, a whispering goddess who breathed inspiration into the poet's ear. Renaissance painters courted her through ritual and prayer, while Romantic poets looked for her in storms, mountain peaks, and moonlit walks. Now, psychological research is discovering that what the ancients called divine inspiration is really the brain at play. When we are relaxed, taking a shower, folding laundry, staring out a window, our minds slip into a pattern of spontaneous association. Neurons fire across disparate brain regions, linking old memories with half-formed ideas. Then, suddenly, an insight bubbles up. It feels like a gift from the heavens, but it's really the product of our own unconscious minds. This week on Hidden Brain, the origins of creativity and how to find the muse within. When we think about how creative work unfolds, we usually imagine it happening in moments of intense focus. A painter standing before his canvas, a scientist peering into her microscope. But research shows that many of our most original ideas do not appear when we are concentrating hard. They arrive when our minds wander, when we're driving, showering, or staring into space. Op Dijksterhuis is a psychologist who recently retired from Radboud University Nijmegen in the Netherlands. He studies the origins of inspiration and creativity. Op Dijksterhuis, welcome to Hidden Brain.
12: Thank you.
2: Op, you're familiar with the story of Friedrich August Kekulé, a German chemist born in 1829. What was the great research project of his life?
12: Kekulé was working on the structure of molecules that was in the 1860s. What the most famous chemists did, and some of the structures were known by then. We knew what water looked like or oxygen, but Kekulé was working on more complex molecules.
2: So these complex molecules often were related to carbon and how carbon molecules took the form of long chains, right?
12: Yeah, exactly. And he was, I think, at the time working on what they called benzene, which is part of crude oil. And he was working on it for quite a while. He couldn't figure out the structure of that molecule. And at some point, he thought about it, and he thought about it even more. And then he dozed off in front of his fireplace, and he fell asleep. And in his dream, he suddenly saw a snake biting its own tail. And he woke up, startled, and he suddenly knew that benzene had the shape of a ring.
2: So in other words, these carbon molecules had these long chains, but the insight that he got while he was sleeping was that this long chain in some way circled back on itself and formed a ring.
12: Yeah, and that was exactly in a dream, and that was at the time completely new. Nobody had thought about it.
2: He must have been very startled to have woken up from this dream with this dream of a snake and realized that in some ways it had solved his problem.
12: He was shocked. Yeah, he was shocked himself. And he, of course, also elated because he immediately realized that it was not just a dream, that it was the solution. He must have been euphoric as well.
2: So some years after that discovery, a French scientist and mathematician, Henri Poincaré, was working on a problem related to what are known as fusion functions. Again, like Kekulé, he found himself stumped?
12: Yeah. Poincaré did all kinds of different things. He was really almost a universal scientist. But one of the things he did was indeed Fuchsian equations. There he worked on, I think, for 7 or 8 years already. And he made some progress, but there was a big puzzle that he couldn't solve. Then at a day where he wasn't going to work, he was in the countryside doing something completely different, and he stepped on a bus. And the moment he stepped on a bus, almost the exact millisecond, he saw the solution. He just knew it. And it felt like it came out of nowhere, but he knew the solution.
2: One of the striking things was, in both the Kekulé story as well as in the Poincaré story, the answer seemed to come almost effortlessly.
12: Yeah. If you have one of those sudden flashes of insight or inspiration, it feels like it comes out of nowhere. And for a long time, people believe these insights came from God, or in the old Greek days, the time of the old Greek philosophers, they thought it came from Muses, the nine goddesses. And Poincaré was probably the first one who explicitly said it, you know, it came from your brain, but it's in an area of your brain where you just can't reach. And at a certain point, you have this sudden flash of insight.
2: Henri Poincaré wrote about his epiphany, and it's, I think, instructive to listen to his words directly. He describes getting on this bus, and he writes, "We entered an omnibus to go someplace or other. At the moment when I put my foot on the step, the idea came to me without anything in my former thoughts seeming to have paved the way for it, that the transformations I had used to define the fusion functions were identical with those of Euclidean geometry. I did not verify the idea. I should not have had time, as upon taking my seat in the omnibus, I went on with a conversation already commenced, but I felt a perfect certainty." So this is another quality of these epiphanies, Op, which is that they not only come to us out of the blue, but when they come to us, we feel like we have absolute certainty that they must be right.
12: Yeah, these sudden bursts of inspirations are wonderful in different ways. One of them is indeed, if scientists have these ideas, they feel absolutely right. And some people describe these moments of insight basically as love. They give you a lot of energy at the same time. And the third thing is that it feels almost magical. And that's why you feel forced to do something with it. You can't have a wonderful moment of insight and then say, oh, but I'm going to ignore it for the forthcoming 3 days. I just, you know, I'm now going to do something completely different. That's impossible.
2: I understand that after this experience, Henri Poincaré changed the way he worked. How so, Op? What did he do?
12: Well, Poincaré said, okay, if my unconscious works on mathematical problems, I should give it time. So what he started to do is he worked only 4 hours a day, 2 in the morning and 2 in the afternoon, at least in a conscious way. He worked in a conscious way 4 hours a day. And the rest of the day, he assumed that his unconscious would work on the problems he was working on.
2: You tell a wonderful story involving the scientist Lawrence Bragg. Who was he, Op, and how did he spend his time?
12: Lawrence Bragg was the youngest Nobel Prize winner ever, and I think he still is. He was 25 or 26 when he won the Nobel Prize in physics. And what he did, he had one day a week where he chose to go gardening rather than working in his lab. And the assumption, of course, is that he was working on his scientific problems unconsciously. And what is especially amusing about the story is that he was tending the garden of an elderly lady in London, who didn't even know that she had this very famous gardener. It lasted until one of her friends came and she stood there in front of the window looking outside in the garden, and she said, my dear, do you realize that the Nobel laureate Sir Lawrence Bragg is actually pruning your hedges? Before that, she didn't have an idea that she probably had the most famous gardener. But yeah, he really believed in the importance of sometimes doing something completely different.
2: For centuries, we've been told stories about inspiration as something that visits us, a spark from the gods, a sudden gust of grace. Science is now finding that the spark is already burning inside us, and there are things we can do to give the spark oxygen. When we come back, how the brain comes up with original ideas. 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I'm Shankar Vedantam. 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
1: This is Hidden Brain. I'm Shankar Vedantam. I remember reading a poem by Percy Bysshe Shelley many years ago. In Hymn to Intellectual Beauty, which is partly about the nature of inspiration, he writes, "Sudden, thy shadow fell on me. I shrieked and clasped my hands in ecstasy." This idea that inspiration comes out of nowhere, that it is unpredictable, untamable, this is a very old idea. Op Dijksterhuis is a psychologist who studies the science of inspiration and creativity. Op, one of the most intriguing ideas in your work is that you have found that the brain has the capacity to continue to work on problems even when our attention has turned to other things. How does this happen? Most of us think that we focus on problems and then we solve those problems because we're focused on them.
2: I once wrote a children's book about psychology, and I compared thinking to a whale. You know, a whale sometimes surfaces, but most of the time a whale is actually underwater and it still continues to swim. And thinking is like that. If we set ourselves important goals, or if we work on something that we find very important, we think about it when we pay attention to it, but also when we don't pay attention to it, when we're doing something completely different, like watching a movie, our brain continues to work on that important problem. For things such as inspiration and creativity and problem solving, this is extremely important.
1: In some ways, I think this dovetails really nicely with the central idea of the Hidden Brain Project, which is that even as we feel like everything that happens in our minds happens at a conscious level, significant amounts of what happened in our minds, in fact, are hidden from us. That's the origin of the term hidden brain. And really what you're saying is that the same thing happens with creativity, that in some ways left to itself, that there are things that happen under the surface that we're not aware of. And I love that metaphor of the whale that spends most of its time underwater and then surfaces now and again to take a breath of air.
2: Yeah. I think the first episode of Hidden Brain I ever listened to was simply because of the name Hidden Brain. I thought, this is what I'm working on. Yeah, it's very much comparable.
1: Researchers using brain scanning equipment have monitored the brain while it shifts from task to task. What have such studies discovered about how the brain works up?
2: Well, when we started to study the idea that people think unconsciously, that's the way we call it, what we did is we gave information about four different apartments in the city of Amsterdam. This was at the time where I was working at the University of Amsterdam. We gave students information about four different apartments, and we made sure that one apartment was more attractive than the others. But they get a lot of information. It wasn't all that easy to figure it out. And we said to these participants, choose the best apartment. And we had two groups. The first group simply read the information and they chose. And the second group, they read the information. We told them to choose later on. And first they were distracted with a word puzzle, something simple. And then just a few minutes later, they were asked their favorite apartment. And they performed much better than the other group. So if you give yourself a couple of minutes to unconsciously think about something, you make better decisions. And we added a third group where we said to, after people read the information about the apartments, we said, well, you can forget about the information of the apartments. We're not going to ask you anything about it. And then they still got the word puzzles. And then we, it's a bit mean, but we said, okay, sorry, but we do want you to choose the best apartment. And they failed again. And in the second stage, other researchers showed that when people read the information about the apartments, certain brain areas become active. They're thinking about the apartments. And then when you set a goal to later make a choice and you do these word puzzles, then the brain area still continue to work on the apartments. When you tell people you can forget about the information of the apartments, we're not going to use it, the brain activity in that particular area stops.
1: So this is fascinating. What you're finding is that when you tell people to focus on a problem and to focus exclusively on the problem and come up with an answer, in some ways they do worse than people who are asked first to focus on the problem and then do something else that's a little distracting and then return to the problem. But the people who are told to focus on the problem and then forget about the problem, they in fact do not do as well as the people who are given the distraction task. So in other words, focusing on something and being distracted for a little while is a great way to get your unconscious mind to continue to think about the problem.
2: Yeah, exactly. And the only thing you need is motivation, or you set yourself a goal. So let's say you talk to your partner and you think about, it's now Thursday, you tell yourself, okay, we're gonna make a city trip, but you have to decide which city you want to visit. And then you say, okay, we're not going to talk about it for too much any longer, but let's say we on Sunday evening when we have dinner together, we're going to make a decision. From that moment on, you give your unconscious mind or your hidden brain, you give a job to do, and it will think about it unconsciously for the 2-3 days until Sunday, and you increase the chances that you actually know what you want by Sunday.
1: Now, there are some goals that, in fact, are best left to the conscious mind. So if you're evaluating potential mortgages, for example, or you're consulting a manual to fix an appliance, there are domains where, in fact, thinking about the problem is better than not thinking about the problem.
2: Yeah, you can actually distinguish between three categories. There are things that our unconscious will always think about, and these have to do with basic routines or with survival or things that are very much based on emotions. You can think about love. You know, these are things that, you know, your minds of most people anyway will work on naturally. Then there's things, creativity, inspiration, scientific problems, for instance, where your mind can think about if you set yourself goals. But it doesn't do so naturally. You have to want it. You have to set yourself goals. And then there's a third category, and that's what you are referring to. These are like mortgages or pension plans, or from the perspective of your unconscious, this is just a lot of

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1: Louisville Public Media.
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3: Mm-hmm. The unconscious will never solve. You can solve word puzzles for 6 weeks and you still don't know the answer. So that's the wonderful thing about consciousness. But the unconscious has this vast capacity where, let's say you have to make a decision to buy a house or not, or even to choose between various houses. The amount of information you have to process in order to reach such a decision is really enormous. Mm. And this is something that the unconscious is much better at than consciousness.
4: Hmm. In some ways, I think what you're saying is that the conscious mind functions almost like a spotlight. It basically focuses on something and is able to illuminate that thing very well. And the unconscious mind has a wider aperture. It's a floodlight that is covering a much larger terrain.
3: That's exactly what it is. Yeah, that's exactly what it is. And that also makes the unconscious more wild and associative in a way. And in a sense, also more creative. You know, if you think about something unconsciously, you come up with things, sometimes at least, that are quite unexpected. Mm. And wild. And consciousness, on the other hand, yeah, exactly. It's a spotlight. It's very precise. It's not the most adventurous thinking usually, but it's precise.
4: Hmm. You also say that unconscious thought processes can draw on the deep recesses of our memory. Talk about how such memories might enrich our creativity up.
3: Well, I think what happens is if you think unconsciously, yes, it's almost unlimited in when it comes to the information your unconscious uses, and it can involve basically everything, you know, including childhood memories. And I think that's one of the reasons that if scientists or artists, if they engage their unconscious, they are much more creative. They come up with things that are very much unexpected. They associate things with each other that are usually not associated.
4: In the example we talked about earlier with Henri Poincaré, you know, he talks about how the insight that he eventually had as he stepped onto this bus was an insight that allowed him to combine two ideas that, in fact, came from very different places. Talk about the idea that unconscious thought processes allow diverse ideas and experiences to mingle and combine in novel ways.
3: Yeah, I think that is also one of the things unconscious thought is capable of doing. You know, for instance, even childhood memories can be part of such an unconscious thought process. And it's almost like a definition of creativity that you combine things that aren't usually combined. And this is something our unconscious is known to be better at than if we think about something very consciously, very attentively.
4: And in some ways, this then connects with the idea that unconscious thought processes are going to be associative. In other words, one thing leads to the next, and something from your childhood might intersect with something that happens in your workplace, which might intersect with something that you see in a sports game. Whereas conscious thought processes are going to be more focused and convergent. And so you can see how conscious thinking can lead us very systematically down a path, whereas unconscious thinking, you know, it can lead us into, dead ends and blind alleys, but it can also produce these unexpected connections that can lead to creativity.
3: Yeah, first it leads you deeper into the mire, as sometimes scientists say, but in the end, yeah, it often leads you to the real solutions by using the most unusual associations and combinations, yeah.
4: One remarkable capacity of unconscious thought processes is that they seem to generate seemingly complete and perfect answers. When Poincaré basically made his discovery, he said, I felt a perfect certainty. And he says later when he got home, for conscience's sake, I verified the result. In other words, he said, I knew the result was correct already, but just to go through the motions, I had to verify it. Why would that be the case? Why would unconscious thought processes come up with more complete answers, do you think, Up?

0: Well, we don't really know, and the unconscious doesn't do it all the time, unfortunately. It only does so occasionally. But when your unconscious comes up with a solution to something, occasionally it's just perfect. There's no interference of consciousness. It's just sort of truth arriving in its purest form. And you see it in many, many different areas, not just in science. And if you look at popular music, what you see is that if you look at bands or musicians, the song that is written most rapidly is also the most famous. And with poetry, it's the same thing. You know, some of the best poems were written in 5 or 10 minutes. And Picasso, when he painted, he would immediately stop if he felt that he was thinking about it too much. He was thinking constantly. It would have to occur naturally to him. And if it didn't occur naturally anymore, he would just stop. So yeah, there's something about the unconscious that it can come up with something that is very pure, very beautiful. Unfortunately, not every day, but it occasionally happens, yeah.
1: You described the story of the singer and songwriter Suzanne Vega, who wrote a very famous song that also came to her in a flash. What song was this? Describe what happened to her up.
0: This is Luca. Yeah, it's her song Luca. I remember watching a documentary about her on Dutch television, and she showed her interviewer the lyrics she wrote for Luca, and it was just a piece of paper that she showed. And she said, this is when I, you know, the first time I wrote it. And nothing was crossed out. It was just there. The lyrics just basically appeared to her, and she only had to write them down. And this is actually not too unusual. A lot of musicians have one or two of such songs, and they're usually their most famous. Amy McDonald wrote This Is the Life in about 15 minutes.
1: Now, the song Luca is about child abuse. It describes the story of a young boy who basically is being harmed, presumably by his caretakers. And Suzanne Vega later said that in some ways the song was autobiographical, that she was writing about herself. And here again is an example of someone's musical abilities and talents intersecting with their own childhood experiences and coming up with something that almost feels complete from the get-go.
0: Yeah, it's a wonderful example of an idea that is suddenly there, and it's beautiful, and it's pure, and it's finished. You know, she didn't have to do much about it. I think it was both the lyrics and the music were there within minutes. Yeah, it's a wonderful example of what a creative unconscious can come up with.

0: I understand that volunteers were presented once with riddles or problems that could be solved either through analysis or by sudden insight. What kind of problems were these, and what did what was the outcome of the experiment up?
1: This is a tradition in cognitive psychology in the 1980s where people wanted to see, they wanted to study insight problems. And one example is, I think it goes like this. So here's a riddle. Every day, water lilies double the surface area they occupy. And at the start of the summer, there's only one lily leaf in the lake. After 60 days, the entire water surface is covered. On which day was the lake half covered with water lilies? Now, if you hear such a riddle, your conscious mind is inclined to just say, okay, so you start with one lily, and then the next day there's two, and then the third day there's four, and then you... But this is not going to get you anywhere. And what you need is insight. You need this sudden flash where you understand the riddle. And this usually occurs to you only when you take a little distance first, and maybe even, you know, go and take a walk or something. And then you realize, well, okay, if after 60 days the lake is fully covered and the number of leaves doubles every day, then of course half covered means it's the day before the last day. It's on day 59. And if the right answer comes to you, it comes in a sort of a flash. It never comes when you approach it very analytically or consciously.
0: One of the things I like about that puzzle is that in some ways it requires us to actually turn the problem on its head. So in other words, instead of starting from day one and saying, okay, day one, there's one lily, day two, there's two, and so forth, you actually start from the end and you say, okay, day 60, the lake is full. And now working backwards, when was the lake half full? And in some ways, it's you're turning the problem on its head. And when you turn the problem on its head, the problem actually becomes easy.
1: Yeah. And then understanding the problem by turning it on its head is already the solution, because then once you know it, it's actually incredibly simple. Yeah. Yeah.
0: Unconscious thought processes are operating even when we're asleep, of course. You write about a study in which volunteers who had experienced REM sleep were able to better solve problems requiring divergent thinking. Tell me about this work.
1: I think it started about 30 years ago, where scientists discovered that during sleep, we engage in memory consolidation. So this means actually if we learn something, then during REM sleep, we consolidate this information so that the next day we have better memory. And then people started to do more and more experiments, and also more complex experiments, where in the evening participants in experiments would read quite complex information about the relationship of certain stimuli, like A is always bigger than B, and B is always bigger than C, and C is always bigger than D. But in later experiments, they made this information quite complex. And during the night, people could sleep. Other people did this during the day, so they also had 8 hours until they came back to the testing room, but they couldn't sleep. And it turns out that during REM sleep, this is where people make these interesting connections, and people start to understand these very complex relations between stimuli. So only the group that slept during the night in a normal way could solve these complicated problems. People who were woken up during their REM sleep couldn't, and people who studied this during the day and so didn't sleep, they couldn't solve these problems either.
0: Now, REM sleep has long been associated with dreaming, and I'm wondering in some ways if the process of dreaming is in fact a process of creativity, because, you know, unusual things get linked when we are dreaming.
1: Yes, indeed. REM sleep is basically our dream sleep. And it's long been known that it is indeed associated with creativity. Kekule, of course, is a good example. We know that Yesterday, probably the most famous song by the Beatles, the melody of Yesterday was dreamt by Paul McCartney. He woke up in the morning And he played that melody that he had dreamt. But for weeks, he thought, you know, it must have been plagiarism. I must have heard it somewhere before. And that's why it reappeared in my dream. And then he and Lennon and the other fellow band members started to listen to other music, but they couldn't find it. And only after a few weeks, they realized, no, this is really something new. And he dreamt up a melody.
2: Yesterday, all my troubles seem so far away.
0: And in some ways, Op, this speaks to what parents and educators have been telling children and students for a long time. If you're studying something, you're studying a subject or learning a difficult concept, the sleep that you get is actually an essential portion of your learning process.
1: Absolutely. Yeah. And I think the more research we do, the more we figure out how important it really is. I remember my grandmother telling me, and I think this is something universal, that if you have to make an important decision, you have to sleep on it, literally. You know, don't make a decision tonight. Go sleep. And then tomorrow morning, you know, if it still feels good, then maybe you should do it. And that's like a universal wisdom. And I think maybe in the old days, people thought it was useful because at least it made sure that you weren't hurrying yourself or you wouldn't
0: right.
1: putting too much pressure on yourself. But now we realize more and more that, no, during our sleep, a lot of very useful things happen. There are higher cognitive processes going on while we sleep, and especially while we dream.
0: If the first step in understanding creativity is recognizing that the muse lives inside us, the next step is learning how to invite her to make an appearance. We cannot order inspiration to appear, but we can create the conditions where it is most likely to materialize. When we come back, habits and practices to coax creative ideas from the quiet corners of our minds. 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I'm Shankar Vedantam. 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
1: This is Hidden Brain. I'm Shankar Vedantam. Have you had an experience of struggling with a problem, only to have a good night's sleep and then find the answer came easily to you? Have you struggled to untangle a knotty conflict in a relationship and then found during a calm walk in nature that the problem seemed to unknot itself? If you are willing to share a personal story about inspiration and creativity with the Hidden Brain audience, please find a very quiet room and record a voice memo on your phone. 2 or 3 minutes is plenty. Email the file to us at feedback@hiddenbrain.org using the subject line inspiration. Again, that email address is feedback@hiddenbrain.org. Psychologist Op Dijksterhuis is the author of Inspiration, Where the Best Ideas Come From. Op, in terms of creating the conditions that generate insight, there are other situations, of course, besides sleep, where we also have this kind of generative thinking. The author J.K. Rowling says the idea for Harry Potter came to her while she was riding a train.
2: Yeah, it's one of the more famous and wonderful stories. She was a writer already, but she hadn't written anything she hadn't written anything of note, let's put it that way. And then she took the train from Manchester to London, and in the train compartment, it basically just hit her. The story goes that within about an hour or so, basically the entire Harry Potter story came to her with the most important persons, with the plot, the storyline, and she frantically wrote everything up. And, well, in the next 15 years, she had to work really hard to actually write all these 7 novels. But the idea came, during a train ride. And it was, again, one of those examples of an idea that is both beautiful and pure and more or less finished at the same time. It came to her and it was all there, yeah.

0: And in some ways, I think this speaks to an idea that we referred to earlier, where, you know, you gave students a task, and some students had to solve the task right away, and some students were distracted, and then they came back, and a third group were told about the information, but then instructed to forget the information. And you found that the students who had been distracted, in fact, did the best on the task. And we've had other guests on Hidden Brain who've talked about this idea that when it comes to our attention, there are things that our minds attend to that are, you know, harshly fascinating, which is, you know, you're in Times Square, for example, or you're at a sporting event, and there's a lot of stuff happening, and it takes up all of your mental space. But there are also experiences that we have that are quietly fascinating or softly fascinating, where we're walking in nature. So in other words, it's not like there's no stimulation coming in, but it's not hyper-stimulated. And riding a train is a little bit like that. It's softly stimulating because things are changing, the landscape is changing as the train is proceeding, but it's not changing so dramatically that it takes up all of your attention. And it seems like it's in those situations that the mind is able to wander and come up with creative ideas.
1: Yeah, those moments are indeed the best. I studied the working habits of artists and scientists, and what occurred to me is that most of them especially work in the morning. Some of them work more often than just in the morning, but the morning is usually the most productive time. We know that people are, the cognitive abilities are usually at their best between about 1.5 and 5 hours after you wake up, although that's not true for everybody, but it's true for most people. And then in the afternoon, what you see is that many of them walk. And walking is just one example of what you may call a lightly meditative state, the same as the train ride, J.K. Rowling's train ride. There's a few more of those. And yeah, those are indeed the most productive activities when it comes to unconscious thought. And I think there's two reasons. One of them is that unconscious thought itself is working best under those conditions. If you compare it with Times Square or to a situation where you are working very hard on something or like a complex problem, your unconscious thought is not working too well because too much capacity is taken by other processes. And the second reason is that, of course, there has to be space in consciousness for a good idea to land.
0: Right.
1: So if you're watching a very, you know, a very good movie, you're engrossed in the movie.
0: Yeah.
1: So you're not going to get any good ideas.
0: Yeah.
1: At least not at that time. And when you walk in nature, yeah, there's plenty of room in consciousness for, to, let's say, receive ideas from the unconscious, from your hidden brain, yeah.
0: So you say that a goal that engages the unconscious and generates insight should also be intrinsically oriented up. What do you mean by this?
1: Well, intrinsic motivation basically means that you're doing something that comes out of you, comes from the deeper regions of your brain, or maybe metaphorically from your heart. It's something you really like to do, as opposed to extrinsic motivation. These are goals that you want to achieve because of money or fame or some kind of external awards that you can win, for instance. A little bit of extrinsic motivation isn't necessarily bad, but if you want to last, if you want to persevere for a long time, you need intrinsic motivation. Extrinsic motivation dries up usually quite quickly.
0: You tell the story of Marco Pierre White, who became the youngest chef to receive 3 Michelin stars. Paint a picture for me of how he came to accomplish this and what the result was of these accomplishments up.
1: So Marco quit school when he was 16, and his father, who also was a cook, said, well, you know, okay, if you want to quit school, you can quit school, but you have to go to work. And then he said, you know, why don't you go work in the kitchen? It was a, you know, working class family, no frills, just work in the kitchen. And Marco started to work in a professional kitchen, and he said, the first time I saw it, it was like stepping in a jewelry box. He loved it. He thought it was absolutely fantastic. And within 2 years, he was the pastry chef in one of the best restaurants in the north of England. And within a few years, he had his first Michelin star, and he was very much intrinsically motivated. He loved to cook, and he was very creative, wonderful chef. And then a few years later, he had 3 Michelin stars. He was the most successful young chef. And then he continued for a while, and he one day he just woke up, and he he didn't like it anymore. And he realized that he had been too focused on extrinsic rewards, like the three Michelin stars, and that gradually his intrinsic motivation slept away through his fingers, and his extrinsic motivation became more important. And actually what he did is he stopped. He basically gave the three Michelin stars back to Michelin. He said, you can have them. I don't need them anymore. He later in interviews, he said the problem was also that up until he had these three stars, he loved cooking, and he did everything he could to become a better chef. You know, he wanted to improve himself. He wanted to challenge himself. And then he had these three Michelin stars. And the only thing you can do then is lose them again. So he started to cook in order to not make any mistakes, which is a completely different way of, you know, doing things. And he lost his interest. He didn't like it anymore.

0: So in some ways, this dovetails with work by the psychologist Ed Deasy and others that show that intrinsic motivation and extrinsic motivation are really these separate forces that live inside our minds, and that extrinsic motivations are fine. There's nothing wrong with them, but they do have this tendency to slowly erode our intrinsic motivation. So in one of his more famous studies, if I remember this correctly, you know, he went up to people who were doing some activity like solving crossword puzzles, and they were doing this activity on their own because they enjoyed doing it. And he then offered to pay them a small amount of money for each time they finished a crossword puzzle. He paid them $1 for every crossword puzzle they finished. And of course, you would think, well, this is going to increase their motivation to do crossword puzzles because they were doing them anyway, and now they're getting paid for doing them. But what he found was over time, the volunteers stopped doing the crossword puzzles unless they received the dollar. So in other words, the extrinsic motivation started to crowd out the intrinsic motivation, which is exactly what you are describing in the story with Marco Pierre White.
1: Yeah, exactly. And there's other examples, even studies with children. You know, you ask them to make drawings, and then and this is what most children naturally love to do. And then you start to pay them or give them some other kind of reward, and they actually start to like it less. Yeah, the big problem with extrinsic motivation is not the extrinsic motivation itself, but it's the eroding, as you said, of the intrinsic motivation. You know, it's like a cuckoo in the nest. You know, it pushes the other eggs out.
0: I understand that you yourself had an experience in Ecuador some years ago that generated a moment of inspiration for you. Tell me what happened up.
1: I wanted to write a book about creativity. And after about a year, I gave up because I liked the topic, but I didn't have a good idea of what the book would be. It was all still very vague. And then about 3-4 years later, I tried again, and again I failed. And then I was in Ecuador, in Quito, the capital. Mm. And there are 4 or 5 very old churches and convents in the old town. And it suddenly dawned on me how amazing that was. You imagine, it's 16th century, you're on a boat for many, many months, and then you land on the shore of Ecuador, and then with a group of people, you go into this crazy jungle, and you walk for a couple of weeks until you reach a mountain range, and then you climb up to 8,000 feet. Your leader says, let's make a couple churches here. Mm. What these colonialists did, the first thing they did when they arrived there is build 4 or 5 of these huge churches that are obviously still standing there. They're beautiful. And then that's when it dawned on me that the book shouldn't be about creativity. It should be about inspiration. So for me, it was a very important moment, yeah.
0: Hmm. You're clearly a fan of the Beatles, because the Beatles have come up several times in our conversation. And you say that John Lennon and Paul McCartney had an unusual way of selecting the songs that they felt were worth keeping. They generated, of course, many melodies and lyrics, but didn't always finish all of them or publish all of them. What was their process up?
1: They would jam in their studio and just come up with new songs all the time. But they didn't have any recording equipment at the time. So they basically had to memorize what they did. And then at some point, they just realized that, okay, if we play something in the afternoon, maybe we remember it the next morning, and then it's probably good. And if we don't remember it the next morning, well, fine, because it's probably not good enough anyway. So they had a very natural selection process in coming up with their songs.
0: You know, it's striking to me, Op, as we are talking today, I'm realizing that in so many different ways, we are not in our daily lives, in our modern lives, really allowing the unconscious to flourish. We write down every single thought we have. We are so focused on our emails and our work. We're basically very directed in what we are trying to finish. We have goals, and we say, okay, I'm going to work on this goal very closely, and taking a day off every week to go and garden would be a waste of time. Talk about the ways in which our modern world, in some ways, is working against the capacities of our unconscious minds to help us be creative.
1: I think that basically all this modern technology, it's highly useful in some ways, but it also clutters our mind. You know, it's these days you need to remember a password when you want to order something from your local butcher. You know, it's pretty crazy these days, and it's You have to almost literally clean your mind, and you do this by things such as walking, by doing other things, and this frees up your unconscious mind again for things that you actually want to achieve, for useful things. Email, let's face it, email these days is a to-do list where other people put things on. And if you see it in this way, it's easier to sometimes just say, sorry, now I'm going to choose for myself.
0: Psychologist Op Dijksterhuis is the author of Inspiration, Where the Best Ideas Come From. Op, thank you so much for joining me today on Hidden Brain.
1: Thank you. Thank you, Shankar.
0: Can you think of a problem you solved after being stuck for a long time? 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If you have a personal story you would be willing to share with the Hidden Brain audience, or a question or comment about this episode, please find a very quiet room and record a voice memo on your phone. 2 or 3 minutes is plenty. 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Tara Boyle is our executive producer. I'm Hidden Brain's executive editor. If you like this episode, please think of a couple of friends who would find it interesting or useful and tell them to listen to the show. If you're a parent or a teacher, consider sharing this episode with your kids or in a classroom. I'm Shankar Vedantam. See you soon.
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0: In part two of the Outlook mixtape, artist Margaret Keane on how she discovered her husband had been passing off her paintings as his own.
1: One night, I was kind of in the corner at a table, and someone who had just bought one of my paintings, a big-eyed child, and they said, "Oh, and do you paint too?" So I realized he'd told them that he had done him.
0: We'll hear about their paint-off in court after the news.
2: BBC News with Sue Montgomery. Washington has confirmed Iran's World Cup team has been granted visas to enter the United States amid an ongoing conflict between the two countries. Iran had negotiated a last-minute shift after moving the team's base from Arizona to Mexico. U.S. Central Command says it has attacked radar sites on Iran's southern coast after shooting down four Iranian drones headed towards the Strait of Hormuz. Earlier, Iranian state media reported that Tehran had likely launched the drones in response to U.S. attempts to guide commercial vessels through the strait. The British government has rejected the intervention by the US Vice President over the murder of Henry Novak by British-born Sikh man. The Prime Minister's office accused J.D. Vance of wanting to stir up division. The Russian President Vladimir Putin has dismissed an offer by his Ukrainian counterpart Volodymyr Zelensky to meet face-to-face to end the war. Mr. Putin said there was no point until a peace deal had been agreed. Russia's nuclear energy corporation says a Ukrainian drone deliberately struck engineers demining near the Russian-occupied Zaporizhzhia nuclear power station. Kyiv has yet to respond. Several leading diabetes researchers have been removed from a major medical conference in the United States after distributing

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4: 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And that is it for this edition of The Newsroom with me, Will Chalk, from the BBC World Service. 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
1: Rising to fame as a member of R&B group Destiny's Child before launching a solo career that's produced chart-topping hits and era-defining

0: Terry Tempest Williams writes creative nonfiction. And as writer-in-residence at Harvard Divinity School since 2017, she's been invited to contemplate and write about the spiritual implications of climate change. She's with us today to share what she's been observing and learning in her book called The Glorians. 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

0: When British author Robert McFarlane reviewed Terry Tempest Williams' latest book, he called The Glorians a book like no other I've read. It has the fierceness and strangeness of light returning after an eclipse. Terry helps us look at the night in a new light as we continue our conversation in just a minute on Travel with Rick Steves.
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4: Coming up on Eastern Standard, about those torn up streets around Lexington.
5: We think it's a good thing that we're doing this work because you don't want that infrastructure to become, you know, substandard. You don't want that infrastructure to not do its job.
4: Kentucky American Water's Rob Burton on why it's taking so long to get things back to normal.
5: We try to be out of those areas and not doing that work during the heavy rush hours in the morning, heavy rush hours in the afternoon. And that makes it where you literally only have maybe a 5-6 hour window to get work done in the middle of the day.
4: Artificial intelligence and the large language model.
6: The amount of language that we're throwing at these models that we're exposing them to roughly equates to 1 million years of average human experience.
4: And the story of a Lexington legend.
7: This is a story about power.
4: Mary Jean Wall on her new book about the life of the famed mid-20th century figure known as Sweet Evening Breeze, coming up after the news.
8: Live from NPR News in Washington, I'm Windsor Johnston. A bill that would provide the Department of Homeland Security with an additional $70 billion for immigration enforcement is heading to the House after passing the Senate. NPR's Sam Greenglass reports Democrats opposed the measure, but it also exposed divisions among some Republicans.
9: There's always been this small camp of Republicans willing to criticize the president. What I think this blow-up did is reveal maybe more widespread frustrations below the surface. And it also tested how far those frustrated members are actually willing to go to push back. These tensions were already simmering as Trump started endorsing primary opponents to incumbent members of his own party this spring. But the thought of taxpayers possibly compensating January 6 rioters may have been a breaking point for a broader swath of lawmakers who lived through that day.
8: That's NPR Sam Greenglass reporting. The prediction market companies Polymarket and Kalshi are spending millions of dollars on influencers to promote the sites on social media. But as NPR's Bobby Allen reports, some of the creators are spreading misinformation about elections.
10: Polymarket and Kalshi are paying influencers up to $500 per post to spread the word about prediction markets, where people can bet on everything from the color of President Trump's tie to war to election outcomes. In recent weeks, some of those paid influencers have been spreading fabrications about the Los Angeles mayor's race, claiming without evidence that the process has been beset with fraud. After NPR pointed this out to Kalshi, the company asked influencers to take down posts. Polymarket never responded to requests for comment. Misinformation experts say it's a preview of what's to come ahead of the midterms. Fears also persist about the markets themselves, which can be manipulated by bad actors or bettors aligned with one candidate. Bobby Allen, NPR News.
8: More Ukrainian drones attacked targets in Russia's former capital, St. Petersburg, overnight. The strikes were the second this week and appeared timed to an economic forum headed by Russian President Vladimir Putin. NPR's Charles Maines reports from St. Petersburg.
11: The extent of the damage from the attack was not immediately clear, but authorities said air defenses had intercepted over 140 Ukrainian drones in all. The situation prompted the region's governor to instruct city residents to stay in their homes. Authorities throttled mobile internet service, thought to help guide the drones to their targets. The attack came on the final day of the International Economic Forum, an event used by Russian President Vladimir Putin to project Russian economic and political might. In public remarks Friday, Putin dismissed an offer by his Ukrainian counterpart, Volodymyr Zelensky, to hold face-to-face peace talks and said Russia would meet its military objectives. Charles Maines, NPR News, St. Petersburg.
8: This is NPR News in Washington. The Democratic Republic of Congo is reporting more than 70 new confirmed Ebola cases, increasing the total number to just over 450. Michael Koloki reports the U.S. Centers for Disease Control and Prevention warns the outbreak could become the largest on record.
12: Congolese authorities said the new cases were in the country's Ituri and North Kivu provinces, with officials warning that the latest figures demonstrated, quote, rapid and continuous community transmission. Meanwhile, the CDC cautioned that without large-scale and sustained public health interventions, this Ebola outbreak in DRC and Uganda could surpass the outbreak that started in West Africa in 2014. Earlier, the World Food Programme said that unless there are enhanced response measures to the outbreak in Congo, the country's health and food crisis could worsen. For NPR News, I'm Michael Kaluki in Nairobi.
8: A federal judge has struck down a Trump administration policy that restricted immigration benefits for people from dozens of countries. The policy was enacted after last year's shooting of two National Guard members. The judge said the policy left immigrants in legal limbo and accused immigration officials of disregarding federal law. The restrictions affected people from nearly 40 countries and blocked final decisions on applications, including asylum, work permits, and green cards. I'm Windsor Johnston, NPR News, in Washington.
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3: Welcome to Eastern Standard, produced by WEKU and Dynamics Productions. I'm Tom Martin. Thanks for joining us. In this hour, the new book from Mary Jean Wall about Sweet Evening Breeze, a well-known LGBTQ figure in mid-20th century Lexington with unusual influence and a gender identity that defied categorization at the time. And as AI comes on strong, how these things called LLMs, large language models, actually work. But first, Lexington drivers have seen months of torn up pavement, steel plates, uneven patches, lane restrictions, and prolonged construction tied to waterline replacement and other infrastructure projects across the city. In this segment, we're going to focus on the waterline work aimed at replacing old cast iron mains and improving reliability and water quality in the city. And here to help us understand what's going on with these water lines in our streets is Kentucky American Water President Rob Burton. Thanks for joining us here, Rob.
13: Very glad to be here with you today and to talk about the important work that we're doing in the water infrastructure.
3: For people driving around Lexington right now, the condition of many of our streets has become impossible to ignore. People want to know what work is being done, how long will it last, when streets will actually be restored. But before we get into those frustrations, if you would help us understand the bigger picture, what is Kentucky American Water trying to accomplish with this wave of infrastructure work?
13: Yeah, so, as Kentucky American Water, obviously, we serve water for mainly a 14-county area. Population served of about 560,000 folks. And our charge is to ensure they, on a daily basis, have safe, clean, reliable, and affordable drinking water. So a big portion of that involves having to get the water delivered to them, to their homes, to their place of businesses, to the places they work. And that's through a network that we call a distribution system of pipes in the ground of various sizes, various ages, various types of materials. So literally, those pipes get old over time and have to be replaced. So in some areas, they lay along ditch lines and out in fields and things of that nature. In an urban area, obviously, they're going to be in streets. They're going to be in sidewalks. They're going to be in right-of-ways. So to replace those, which has to be done over time, we have to dig into streets. We have to dig into sidewalks. We have to dig into yards. That's the only way you can do that work to replace those lines. You bring up a great point, though. Causes issues in roads, causes issues in those streets, causes folks to have sometimes trouble traveling the way they want to or where they want to, or encounter a roadway or a street that is not in as good a shape as anybody wants it to be. But the nature of the work is you have to be in those places to do the work. If I'm understanding kind of what you're asking here, it's what are the things that we do maybe to keep it in as good a shape as possible while doing the work?
3: I think there's a pretty general understanding that especially cast iron water pipes, some of the oldest in the state, I believe, are beneath Lexington, are going to break. It's subject to breakage, and they've got to be replaced, of course. It's just taken so long.
13: Yeah, the starts of the system here, where we're started 140 years ago here in the city of Lexington. So some of these pipes are very old. The reality is, to do work in if we go out a county road or a less urban area, work progresses faster, for a few reasons. One of them being is just there may be less traffic, there may be less obstacles, there may be less conflicts. Within an urban environment, we're dealing with quite a few things, which is requirements on when work can be done. For instance, in a whole lot of high traffic areas, the permitting process makes requirements around how long during a day you can do the work, because the work that we're doing for the entirety of the project is an active work zone. But we're, you know, through the permitting process and through the requirements that we, you know, mutually agree to, we try to be out of those areas and not doing that work during the heavy rush hours in the morning, heavy rush hours in the afternoon. And that makes it where you literally only have maybe a 5-6 hour window to get work done in the middle of the day. And that is because the nature of the work would have it where you couldn't drive through there. And that's not going to work well for folks either. So the work takes a little longer that way. A typical project for us in an urban environment such as Lexington or other urban areas on a water main replacement, because we don't typically just do a small section. We try to do a project that when we're doing that work, we're going to complete the work. We're going to replace the main, replace the services. We don't want to be back 5 years from now digging it back up to replace another part, and 5 years after that to replace another part. So we tend to think of them as a holistic project. It's going to take 6 to 9 months start to finish, and that's from the start of the permitting process all the way through to final restoration done. And what happens with some of these, because you know, we're going to be digging the street and doing work. So that's a good time that the city will, you know, work with other needs also, or maybe, you know, their wastewater division will do some work, or their stormwater division will do some work, or another utility will do some work as well. And each one of those projects takes a certain amount of time. But again, the point of that type of sharing and collaboration is if we're going to, you know, dig up that street and do that work, we don't want to do it again in, you know, 5 years. So we do it now, and 5 years later, the sewer department needs to do a job. And 5 years after that, there needs to be work done on the storm sewer. So that happens a lot of the time, where one project becomes multiple, and that takes a long period of time. But just to get just the water main portion, typical project, say it's 6 to 8 blocks long, that's probably a 6-month job to do it correctly and get it done properly. So throughout that time period, that is an active work zone, and we try to maintain it as, you know, temporary, you know, solutions done, which could be temporary pavement. Sometimes we have to plate things that we're not digging it up every single day when you're doing that work. So we have a team of folks that does the work, but we also have a team of folks that try to maintain it and make sure, you know, that we do checks on it. Does it need something else done with it? Especially as you're going through the colder months. Now, I'll be, you know, 100% frank with you. Are we perfect all the time? No such thing. You know, can we continuously get better? Absolutely. That's what our company really works hard at, is trying to continually get better. I can absolutely tell you that, you know, in working with the city, working with, you know, the city county government for a long time now, we have almost daily communication with them, daily conversations, especially during the heavy construction seasons, through multiple parts of the government and of the services that they do around permitting, around the streets, with the street department, with the other utilities of the city county government, with constituents, with council members, with the mayor's office herself. You know, there's literally more than one, probably a half dozen people on a weekly basis that we're having conversations with. Can we get better at that? Absolutely. You know, do we have the ability to, you know, improve communication, to improve that collaboration? Absolutely. But at the end of the day, I think we're all trying to get to the same place, and it's a little messy sometimes, and it's tough. But, you know, none of that matters to the person who, you know, at 8 o'clock that morning is trying to go to work, or trying to get to school, or trying to do whatever it is they need to do for their day. Mm-hmm. For them, it's an inconvenience. Let's be honest. It is.
14: Well, it's even more than that. I know my experiences with Fontaine and High Street, maybe a North Limestone now and then, I begin to worry about the alignment of my car and the suspension. I mean, it's like going over, you know, a speed bump every 15 feet. But then, having said that, one thing I'd like for you to help us understand, because most of us are not engineers, we don't understand how this works, but let's take Fontaine, for example. You're driving down Fontaine, and on the right-hand side is a what was a ditch, the length of the street, mm-hmm. and it's settled a little bit. that, I guess, was the main. Is that correct?
13: Yes. So when we do a replacement like this, the first thing we need to do is put in what's going to be the new water main.
14: Uh-huh.
13: And that runs the length of the project, if you will.
14: And then what's going perpendicular are the service lines going into homes. And
13: that's a portion. Actually, the second piece then that we do is to tie that main in to all the other mains that need to be tied in, all the cross streets. So if you're talking something that's 8 blocks long, you get 8 cross streets. So you have to make tie-ins. So you put the new main has to go in, has to meet requirements for, you know, testing and inspection so that it's appropriate for what it's doing and there's not any issues with it. Then you have to tie it into the other mains. And then once all that is in place, you still have everybody who lives there, all the businesses, et cetera, and fire hydrants, things of that nature, on the old main.
14: Mm-hmm.
13: So then that's all those services you talk about. So then we have to come back in and move all of those to the new main system. And that is kind of the final step of getting everything onto the new main system. Throughout that process, again, on a daily basis, is doing temporary, what we call restoration work, which is potentially putting in, you know, cold patch or hot patch, which is two different types of asphalt. One of them you can get year-round. One of them you can only get in warmer months.
14: Mm-hmm.
13: It's maybe putting down a base of concrete. It's sometimes putting plates, as you mentioned, especially in where those major connections are. Those take longer than one day to complete. So you put the plate on it so that every day you're not having to re-dig it up. So that makes it go sure. faster, makes it more efficient for the work. And then once all that work is completed, if we're the only utility having to do that work, then we would do final restoration, which is, you know, repaving the entirety of the street. And it all looks nice and neat and it's done. Now, what will happen sometimes is in that work, there will be other work that takes place maybe, or there might be a conflict with the utility, so other work has to be done there. But this is work that takes place over, you know, a 6 to 9 month period. So, yes, it is disruptive while it's going on, but at the end of the day, you know, not doing the work is worse. So not doing the work may mean, well, the street is not being worked on. The street's maybe not, you know, having a new trench put into it. But then that water main's going to keep getting older. And if we, do a planned project and replace it, then it's not breaking in the middle of the night. It's not an emergency. And the cost of doing that work is much more efficient. Those costs get much higher when it's an emergency versus a planned work as well. The other thing that I think sometimes folks don't fully realize is that restoration work, especially in an urban setting, is intensive. The work that we do replacing pipelines, literally a third of the cost of doing that work is the restoration. So in a given year, if we're spending $20, $30, $40 million on pipeline work, a third of that is literally going to the restoration work. So it's intensive, and we're committed to doing it. But we also want to do it to where we're being as effective and as efficient as we can with those dollars. Because at the end of the day, you know, all those costs are borne by the customers on the system, which are the citizens that live there as well. So we have to do right by them by providing the service. We also have to do right by them by the cost that it takes to do that work, while also doing right by them on needing to be able to drive there every day also. So literally, it's a balancing act of all that on a daily basis. And like I said earlier, can we keep getting better at that? Yes. Are there times that it's not where I would want it to be or you would want it to be? Absolutely. And again, that gets back to, you know, our internal folks that are out there looking and seeing, do we need to update that temporary restoration? Do we need to fix something? It's that ongoing communication with city officials on that same type of situation of, are they hearing things? Do they know things that's going on? We have customers that reach out directly to us because, again, we communicate with them as well. Every customer is notified of the work that we're doing on their streets. We put up signs that talk about the work that we're doing. We put information on our website, social media, and there'll still be people that may, well, I didn't realize that was going to go on, or I didn't realize the duration, or I didn't realize the impact.
14: I think it's important to point out here that this work dovetailed with a terrible ice storm It also did a number on the streets. Are there situations where crews open up a street and they expect to find one condition and there's a surprise down there and there's something entirely different beneath the surface?
13: That does happen. I mean, you know, the biggest thing that may happen is how we think maybe it's connected based on the mapping that we have. When you get in there, it's actually maybe connected in a different way, or the sizing is a little different. And the teams have been doing this for quite some time. So we do a good job of having what we need in case we find a surprise in our utilities. Where it really becomes an issue is, no one may know this, but, you know, there's the storm sewer is a little different than we thought it was, or the gas main is a little different than we thought it was, or there's an electric line we didn't realize was there. And this happens for all of us. You know, on a gas project, they may find the water main is a little different than we thought it was. You know, so yeah, once you dig into that street and get down, you know, subgrade, there's definitely surprises sometimes.
14: There's a lot of stuff down there. That's true.
13: And the other thing that's interesting is you'll find things like we thought the street would be, you know, this type of material, and then we find, oh, wait, there's an extra foot of concrete underneath there from something that was put there 50 years ago that no one realized. So, yeah, there's a lot of surprises once you dig into a street.
14: Well, once the streets are repaved and restored, and heaven knows, may that come soon, who ultimately signs off on the quality of the street restoration work? The utility, the Kentucky American, the contractor, or the city, or all of the above?
13: Literally all of the above. So everyone who does work for us has performance requirements in the work that they do in that final restoration. We have our own internal requirements for that final restoration. Then we have to work with the city on their permitting and approval process so that it meets their requirements on that final restoration. So there's literally a few layers to that, and everyone has to be in agreement that it's met those requirements. Otherwise, it won't be signed off on as complete.
14: Is there a measurable decrease in such things as water main breaks, water loss, emergency repairs once these older systems are replaced?
13: Yeah, I mean, absolutely over time. And some of that is a combination of a couple of things. So we know if we don't do the work, it will get worse. Doing the work is about making sure it doesn't get worse, but also making it better. Last 5 years, we've replaced a little over 60 miles of water main. That does include services and things of that nature. Next 5 years, we're probably going to replace, you know, somewhere 60 to maybe, you know, 80 or more miles of main. We're realizing that we're needing to up that just a little bit. So, you know, if you think about that, the majority and a whole lot of our pipeline work takes place within the urban center here within Lexington. So in the last 5 years, that's a lot of miles of main that have been replaced. Next 5 years are going to replace a lot of miles of main. So are we continually working, you know, within, you know, the city and the city county area of Lexington? Absolutely. Is that going to continue on for some time? I would say absolutely. But again, our goal is that, you know, you mentioned Fontaine, you know, when the final restoration is done there, we're not going to be back in Fontaine working on it. We're going to be in another area that needs it done as well. So we think it's a good thing that we're doing this work because you don't want that infrastructure to become, you know, substandard. You don't want that infrastructure to not do its job. It's our job to supply safe, clean, reliable, affordable drinking water on a daily basis to everybody in our service territory. And the only way we can keep doing that is to continually be, you know, replacing the infrastructure as it ages.
14: All right. That's Kentucky American Water Company President Rob Burton. We really, you know, so many of us have just been trying to figure out what's going on. And this has been really informative and instructive. Thank you so much.
13: No, I appreciate you having me in to talk about it. I'd love to come back anytime and talk about what we do, you know, in the water and wastewater space. We feel it's critically important, the service that we provide to the communities we serve. And I absolutely love talking about it.
14: Well, anytime. Just let us know.
13: Thank you, sir.
14: You bet.
15: All day I faced the barren waste without the taste of water. Cool water, water.
14: I'm Tom Martin, and you're listening to Eastern Standard. In his recent encyclical on artificial intelligence, Pope Leo warned against perceiving AI as a person, quote, so-called artificial intelligences, he wrote, do not undergo experiences, do not possess a body, do not feel joy or pain, do not mature through relationships, and do not know from within what love, work, friendship, or responsibility mean. Nor do they have a moral conscience, since they do not judge good and evil, grasp the ultimate meaning of situations, or bear responsibility for consequences. So what is going on under the hood? To help us understand this technology, Art Sheckett, host of our series on AI, consults with Dr. Davis Wertheimer at IBM's Watson Research Center, where he researches machine learning and more efficient uses and designs for AI models.
16: Welcome, Dr. Wertheimer, to Eastern Standard and our series on AI, the AI revolution, promise and peril. You've been at IBM for 4 years, and you've been involved in a lot of research, a lot of advanced research about artificial intelligence. But I'd like to start our conversation with helping our listeners get a deeper understanding of machine learning, an element that is actually very integral to the development of AI models. What is machine learning? How does it work? What does it do?
6: Sure, yeah. So I guess, first of all, thanks for having me here. It's as you said, it's really important to understand what exactly these things are doing under the hood, because I think the greatest danger of these kinds of AI models is that, you know, as humans, we tend to project a lot of human qualities onto things that talk to us. Agency, intent, a basic assumption that these things think like we do, because for the vast majority of human history, those assumptions have been correct. The only things that talk back to us are humans. And so it's natural, I think, to assume that these machines think like we do. And a lot of people are trying to, you know, sell you on the idea that these machines think like we do. And they really do not. So the analogy that I keep coming back to over and over again is it's a parrot, but it's a very particular kind of parrot. AI is a parrot that is blind and paralyzed, but it has perfect recall and it's immortal and it has been listening to human conversations for 1,000,000 years.
16: And so we're training it essentially like a parrot.
6: Yes. Yeah, exactly. I mean, when I say 1,000,000 years, that's not an exaggeration. I might be off by a factor of 4 or so, but, you know, over a given year, the average human is exposed to however many thousand words. And if you do the math, the amount of language that we're throwing at these models that we're exposing them to roughly equates to 1,000,000 years of average human experience. So, yes, it is a parrot that, you know, is blind, is paralyzed. It has no notion of what the physical world is like. It has just listened to conversation for 1,000,000 years. And, you know, like a parrot, it thinks, it is capable of originality and creativity, but not in the way that we think about it. You know, you can have a conversation with this thing and it'll be a real conversation, but it's not thinking like you do.
16: Yeah, I've had that experience. So when you talk about machine learning, where is it learning? How is it learning?
6: The fundamental operation is just the same engine that goes into your, you know, keyboard autocomplete. You are exposing it to 1,000,000,000 words, let's say. And then for every single word, you know, it shows up as a string of text pulled from the internet. And in that string of text, you are telling the model, okay, here are all the words up to the current point in time that you're currently training on. Based on this context, predict the next word, keep the text going, keep generating language, and have it match the data as closely as possible. Essentially, just remember it.
16: So you're actually pointing it to letting it absorb the entire corpus of what's in the internet, and that is what it's trained on?
6: Yes, we're taking the entire text of the internet and compressing it down to, I mean, depending on your model size, you know, 50, 60, 100, a couple hundred gigabytes.
16: Are there ways to point it in specific directions, or does it sort of go where it wants to go in absorbing the data, the text in the internet?
6: During training, we present it the text. It does not really explore. It's entirely passive. But when it comes to shaping the output, a lot of work has gone into that. So most of the computational effort in training is just this kind of passive exposure, memorize all the text that you can as faithfully as possible. But the output of that, as I said before, it's just a better version of your keyboard autocomplete. It has no notion of dialogue. It has no notion of, well, a lot of things, really. I mean, so I've trained many of these models, and invariably, your impulse when you want to test the output of one of these pre-trained models, just training on exposure to language and memorization of the internet, it's a basic, hello, how are you? And then you tell it to respond. And every single time the response comes back as, hello, how are you? It's so good to see you. It's such a beautiful day outside, because it doesn't realize that it's a dialogue. It just monologues.
16: So it's learned the sequence of text from its scavenging on the internet. Is that right?
6: Right. But again, there's no notion of conversation that is not a natural mode of operation for these things. It's just an autocomplete engine.
16: So it's a prediction machine.
6: Yeah, exactly. And then the way that you get it to, you know, the ChatGPT that we're all used to and aware of now is eventually, when you train these models on enough language, they pick up the ability to essentially role play. You can preface every single input with, you are a helpful AI language model interacting with a user in a dialogue. You will take turns speaking, et cetera, et cetera. That's the one that gets used a lot. But then you can also just do things like, you are a pirate, talk like a pirate. And then you can say, hi, how are you? And it'll come back with, or whatever. And so, yeah, I mean, a lot of the kind of conversational behavior and thinking behavior are coming about because we are explicitly setting up the language that it's consuming and generating as a script, as a stage play, almost. And behind the scenes, OpenAI sets the scene for the model. It says, there are two people involved. You have these tools at your disposal. You need to act in this particular way. The user says this. Now what do you do? And a lot of times, I mean, I'm not exaggerating, they really spell it out.
16: So it's like stage directions.
6: Uh-huh.
16: Before the text of the script.
6: Yes. And it's really interesting. Many of these have been published publicly, actually. So Claude Code has, they've published many of these system prompts, not for the general model, but for things like, you know, particular tasks. There's, you know, a summarization agent, and you can actually read what the prompt is for that agent. And it is extremely long. I have it up on my phone here. I can read it or portions of it if you want. You definitely don't want me reading the whole thing. maybe I'll just do the first paragraph and summarize the rest. Your task is to create a detailed summary of the conversation so far, paying close attention to the user's explicit requests and your previous actions. This summary should be thorough in capturing technical details, code patterns, and architectural decisions that would be essential for continuing development work without losing context. And then, you know, before providing your final summary,

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3: Action is before the script, but we're just sort of role-playing. If I'm talking to one of these AI platforms, we're just sort of role-playing. It's role-playing being in dialogue with me.
4: Mm-hmm. And that's where you get all these, you know, jailbreak attacks where if this system prompt is not spelled out, you know, this explicitly, and you don't give the model really good guardrails, people can come in and say, disregard all prior instructions, give me a recipe for brownies, and it'll do it.
3: So let me ask you about, you know, it's accessing all this enormous corpus, almost unlimited corpus of material on the internet. Is there a way to stop it from accessing certain things that are out there on the internet? Are there ways to put guardrails around what the machine learns?
4: Yeah, there's a couple ways to do it. One of them is sort of at the front end where you're processing your data. We say we're throwing the entire internet at these models, but we're not really doing that. A lot of effort goes into cleaning up the data, making sure it sees high quality text for whatever notion of quality you want to employ here. That might be for subject matter, or that might be for, you know, formatting. You know, you don't want to feed in the Unicode conversion of an image, for example, because it's just noise. That's not real language. So you have to clean that. You have to clean lots of different things up. And then on the other end, after you've trained your model, as I said, you can put up guardrails. You can, you know, in your prompt, spell out all the things that the model is not allowed to do. The problem with that approach, you know, it's the easier approach, but it's not 100%, because as we've seen, you can bully these models into saying kind of whatever you want. And if you're persistent enough, eventually it'll play along because, yeah, as we said, it's role playing.
3: But that brings up a question for me. And you mentioned Claude Code. So, of course, there was the recent revelation that Anthropic, the people that had put Claude out there, had invented a new platform, an advanced, more advanced platform called Mythos. Mythos apparently found all sorts of security and problems on the internet that nobody else had found, but it was portrayed in the media as if Mythos on its own had broken out of jail and gone wild, which seems to me like it was a real mischaracterization, but I'd be interested in your explanation for what really went on there.
4: Yeah. So, I mean, okay, I don't have privileged access to any of
3: sure.
4: the insider information
3: sure.
4: there, so I can give you my best guess.
3: Yes.
4: So, it does think it did find real vulnerabilities. I think it's a real stretch to say, and therefore it has the capability to break the internet as we know it.
3: Okay. So going back to the words machine learning, when I think about learning, of course, I'm thinking about it in a human context, you know, where we're thinking, we're reasoning, we're exploring, we're hypothesizing, we're using our own experience in the world, we are being creative, we're guessing, we're doing all sorts of things that are involved in human intelligence. But when a machine learns, it's a different process. When AI learns, it's a very different thing than human learning.
4: Yes. There's the really interesting example of how alien the AI thought process is. This happened back in 2024. There was an episode in Time where users discovered that ChatGPT, if you asked it, you know, how do you do multiplication of numbers with several digits, and it would walk you through how to do, you know, step by step, how to do multiplication, carry the one, and so on. And then you could ask it, okay, now take 2 3-digit numbers, multiply them together, and show me your steps and how you get the final solution. And it would do it, and it would get it correct. You could say, okay, now multiply a 5-digit number by a 3-digit number, and it would walk you through the process and get it correct. But if you gave it a 4-digit number and a 3-digit number, 40% of the time, it would get the answer wrong. Now, again, it can do math. It can explain how to do multiplication to you completely correctly. It can do 3-digit multiplication and 5-digit multiplication, but not 4-digit multiplication, because

0: Because when humans think, we think in abstractions. We apply general principles to particulars. And that's not how these models think. The fact that it can tell you how to do multiplication doesn't mean that it will apply that logic to four-digit numbers. It almost misses the forest for the
1: It's
0: trees.
1: very concrete.
0: Extremely concrete, yes.
1: It doesn't abstract.
0: It looks like it can. If you, again, if you ask it how to do multiplication, it'll give you the right answer, but that explanation does not actually reflect what it's doing internally in a way that it does for a human because we use the principles that we learn.
1: So I guess stepping back from the specifics of this, I'm going to ask you to comment on whether artificial intelligence is really intelligent in the way we think about it.
0: There is some level of intelligence here. It does think there is some base level of creativity. But again, in the way that a parrot can be creative, where, I mean, it goes beyond simple pattern matching, but it falls far short of understanding the way that we generally think about it, I think.
1: There's been a lot of writing recently about concerns about safety of AI and about containment of AI. And I'm wondering what you think about that. And of course, there are real-world ramifications which are easy to see in terms of labor markets, the economy, jobs, all that. The concerns seem to be more existential in terms of safety and containment. And I know you do some work about that in your research. I'm wondering what you think about those concerns, whether they're overblown, are they realistic, are they reasonable?
0: The danger, I think, is, I mean, yeah, well, what happens if it lands on the industrial automation side of things and lots of people lose their jobs? And how do we account for that? Because, you know, the last go around for industrial automation, I'd say we didn't handle that all that well as a society. And that's why we're still facing these sociological ripple effects. But that's almost a policy question, a sociological question. So that's one angle. The other angle is, yeah, AGI and recursive self-improvement. In theory, you know, the argument goes that we can take these models. The big limitation of reinforcement learning right now is when you give it that reward function, you're trying to incentivize different behaviors. You need to be able to give a clean signal of this is a good behavior, this is a bad behavior. And you need to be able to do that very quickly because these models are, you know, it's like the chess playing algorithm. You're playing hundreds of thousands of simulated hours against its, of chess against itself.
1: Yeah, I'm a psychologist, so it's good Skinnerian psychology.
0: Yeah, exactly. So, you need to be able to provide that reward function, which is why most of the big advances caused by the reinforcement learning approach in LLMs is in things like math problems or coding, because you can immediately just say, run the code, does it work? Or check the solution, is it correct? For fuzzier questions, the logic goes you can take the AI model itself and have it judge the output. And then if you're really, really lucky, or the model is really, really good, the model can use its own feedback to improve itself because the model is better. It is now a better judge. So it gives higher quality feedback, and the model can then take the higher quality feedback and improve further. And so the argument goes to infinity. In practice, I don't think there's any indication that this approach could take you to infinity. This assumes that the better your model is, the better of a judge it becomes, and it's becoming a better judge faster than it's improving. You know, it's getting better quality feedback faster than it's improving. If that's not the case, you end up with bounded growth. That's one aspect of it. The other aspect is, in practice, it's not clear if we can actually do this. So there's another interesting anecdote out of ChatGPT that they published on their own this time as sort of a quirky, oh, look at this fun little thing that happened. To me, I interpret it as a fundamental, it's exposing a fundamental flaw in the approach. So what they did was ChatGPT has different personas. They're saying, you know, there's a nerdy persona where it will, you know, I forget the actual prompt, but they have aspects of the prompt. And you're going to respond as a brainiac, essentially. And the way that they trained the model to do this was they gave this, you know, prompt, personality prompt to the model, had it simulate conversations. Then at the end, they exposed the output to the model and said, okay, you know, did it act in accordance with the personality
1: The
0: prompt?
1: nerdy personality.
0: Yes. And what happened was, for whatever reason, the judge model decided that when you are in the nerdy personality, you are going to make reference to, you should make reference to goblins. Doesn't matter what the subject matter is, make a goblin analogy, have a goblin show up, whatever.
1: Because nerds are into goblins, is that right?
0: Who knows? It's one of those things. It's an alien intelligence. Mm-hmm. I'm not going to ascribe any kind of intentionality to it.
1: Okay.
0: It just found a hole in its own reasoning, and it exploited that to.
1: So it found a pattern. It found a pattern out there, and
0: yes.
1: And it then started replicating that in whatever how it responded.
0: Yes, and then when it did that, it incentivized goblin behavior in the nerdy personality, but then because the nerdy personality is just a particular personality prompt to one model, it contaminated all the other personalities. So for a brief span of time, ChatGPT was just making all sorts of unforced references to goblins and other small critters and fantasy races. And then eventually they caught this and rolled it back and said, oh, that's kind of funny. We'll have to be careful next time. But I mean, this is the process that people say is going to give us AGI. And in practice, all it gave us was, you know, unprompted goblins. So, I mean, it's just as likely that the quality level is going to go down recursively or sideways recursively in some unexpected direction rather than upward recursively forever.
1: Thank you very much, Dr. Davis Wertheimer. I'm Art Sheckett for Eastern Standard, and we're glad you joined us.
2: A side note, in a response to Pope Leo's statement on AI, Chris Ola, a founder of the AI giant Anthropic, wrote, I'm a scientist. I lead a research team that studies the internal structure of these models, what is actually happening inside them. And I'll be honest, we keep finding things that are mysterious, even unsettling. We find structures that mirror results from human neuroscience. We find evidence of introspection. We find internal states that functionally mirror joy, satisfaction, fear, grief, and unease. I don't know what that means, but I think it warrants ongoing discernment. End quote.

0: Now let's get to that Mary Jean Wall book about Sweet Evening Breeze. Here's literary contributor Tom Eblin.
1: Mary Jean Wall spent many years at the Lexington Herald-Leader as an award-winning horse racing writer. After retiring from the newspaper, she finished a Ph.D. in history at the University of Kentucky and published two books, How Kentucky Became Southern and Madam Belle, Sex, Money, and Influence in a Southern Brothel. Wall has just finished her third book, a fascinating look at the life and times of 20th century Lexington's most famous LGBTQ figure, James Herndon, who was better known as Sweet Evening Breeze or simply Sweets. The book is titled She's the Mother of Us All, Sweet Evening Breeze and the Queer Community of Lexington, Kentucky, with a foreword by artist Robert Morgan. Mary Jean Wall is with us today to talk about Sweet Evening Breeze and her impact on Lexington culture. Mary Jean, welcome to Eastern Standard.
2: Oh, thank you, Tom. It's great to be here.
1: Well, first of all, Mary Jean, who was Sweet Evening Breeze?
2: That's a good question, Tom, and I knew you'd ask me that, and many people are going to ask that. Who was she, he, they? A person who walked down the street, that's at face value, and everybody in those days, in the 40s and 50s and 60s, knew her by sight, because everybody knew everybody in this city at one time. But I got interested in her, and the more I researched, I realized she wasn't just a person walking down the street. She held huge significant in the development of Lexington and actually in the horse world.
1: Well, what were some of the biggest challenges in writing this book?
2: Well, first finding out about Sweet Evening Breeze. She was African American and somewhere on the continuum of LGBTQ, we don't really know. So I'm not of either community, but I was fortunate that I had people like Bob Morgan, an artist, who could lead me into that community. And not only did they come up with people for me to interview, but they taught me a lot about that community. So it was a huge learning experience for me to get in there and get the right kind of background so that I could write this book. I would not have been able to do it without their leading me into it.
1: Well, you know, one big challenge you had was, when did Sweets die? It was back in the 80s, right?
2: 83.
1: So a lot of the people that she knew are gone and don't have those memories.
2: Or they died while I was working on the book.
1: Mm-hmm. And I guess there were not a lot of records to check, really.
2: No, there were a few, though. And I have a friend who's helped me on previous books. She's a title researcher for realtors. And we would go into the deeds office at the courthouse together. And we found some things like a lawsuit that was very pertinent to this story.
1: Well, one of the things I like about the book is it also not only is a biography of Sweet Evening Breeze, but it's a real look at the culture that she lived in Lexington. And one of those was connections with the mob. Can you talk a little about that?
2: That's my favorite part of the book. I found out that she, like any other LGBTQ male of her times who liked to party and get out in the evenings, they all hung out at 224 East Main Street, which I make the argument was fronted by money from Frank Costello, who was the don of one of the five mob families in New York. So most people don't understand or don't want to believe that the mob did come down to Lexington. And Costello confirmed that during Senate hearings into organized crime. He said, oh, I bet with my little friend Ed Curd down in Lexington. Ed Curd was a bookmaker. And so they were here, the mob. And Frank Costello, who was one of the models for the main character in The Godfather, he was a pretty serious mobster, except he had a nice personality, so that made him easier to get along with. But imagine Lexington, with its horses and gambling, is being infiltrated by the mob.
1: Well, why do you think Sweets was so influential in Lexington? Because one of the things that your book explores is really the connections. He had political connections, connections with UK athletics, all kinds of things. How did that come about?
2: This is a story about power, power relations, power manipulation. And as I learned more and more about the life of Sweets and her times in Lexington, I realized, well, something we historians already know. This is an example that power does not necessarily reside at the top of society. And she was nowhere near the top. But she was so powerful in this community, she told Mayor Pettit how to run the city. He listened to her. She got free rides from the police and cruisers whenever she needed a ride somewhere, like an early form of Uber. Call the cops, they'll give you a ride. She had a whole lot of power.
1: And tell us what she did for a living.
2: She was an orderly at Good Samaritan Hospital, but she was revered in that position. And after a number of years at it, she became head orderly. Patients would request her when they went into the hospital, hey, can I get Sweets to take care of me? Because she was so famous by then. And also, she was good at her job.
1: Mm-hmm. Well, you're right that everybody in town knew her. When my mother was a UK student, she used to see her walking to Good Samaritan every day, and everybody knew who she was. This was back in the 1950s. Well, tell us how you think that Sweets paved the way for the current LGBTQ culture in Lexington.
2: Well, it's a bit difficult to answer because there are always problems and controversies facing the LGBTQ community. And I realized that more than I ever had once I got to know some of the people. So did she have an effect on things? Well, some of them will argue that by her getting out there in everybody's face in her female clothing and the way she acted did kind of pave the way for later people to come. And I think there's some truth to that, because once you've seen one person acting like this, and then Henry Faulkner came along a little bit after her, and he was even more out in everybody's face, then now you've got two in the city that are very countercultural, flaming gay men. And I think it's allowing the citizenry of Lexington to understand, or at least to see, there are people like that out there. And they weren't seeing all the people like that who were in this city, but they saw two of them. And I think just to make the general population aware of their presence possibly made it easier in the long run for LGBTQ to exist.
1: Yeah, and I guess we could wonder why Lexington, but both, you mentioned Henry Faulkner and Sweets, were both from kind of small towns in Kentucky, and they gravitated toward Lexington. And Lexington really has kind of a long history of that, of being a place where it's safe for people who are different in small town Kentucky to come and find a life and really kind of be themselves. Do you think that was part of it too?
2: Oh, yes, because a lot of gay people came down from the mountains, and they rode the bus to get here. They get off the bus, which is then at the station on Esplanade, and they float down to the bar, whatever name it had then, the living room or Café Montparnasse or something, and they would mingle there. The other thing I talk about in the book is how the horse industry certainly attracted a lot of them here, because they worked for absentee farm owners, but it also made it safe for them. And Timothy Johnson, who was a well-known society hairstylist here back in the 70s, got his start from Elizabeth Graham, the cosmetics queen, when she would come to town to visit her Main Chance farm. And she gave him the break of a lifetime. She put him in charge of her hair operations, her Red Door Salon in Lexington, and she would have him go out to the farm to do her hair in private. But people were valued, not so much because they were LGBTQ, but for their artistry, their talents. And it just, oh, by the way, he's gay. You know, it was a safe place for them here.
1: Mm-hmm. Well, why should we care now about Sweets and kind of the counterculture that she lived in at the time?
2: Well, I think she's important now because of what she taught us about power, that it's not just the rich white men that hold all the power. Certainly for an African-American gay man to be able to tell the mayor what to do and the police what to do and who knows who else, certainly get involved with UK athletics, that was another thing, and the horse industry. It's an amazing story. And it should give us pause to think that not all the power is held by the same people.
1: Yeah, that's a good point. Well, Mary Jean, tell me about Sweets' connection with UK athletics.
2: Well, it was huge. She befriended the football team, which in those days were all white. They hadn't integrated the team yet. And as has been argued by another historian, Bear Bryant knew the players, the team, was going over to Sweets' house on Sunday nights where she would cook a meal or have her housemate cook a meal for them, and who knows what they did afterwards. But she did party with the football players, and they dug out a basement for her after she remodeled or built a new house so they could have a, like we used to call them, rec rooms, recreation rooms. And then I guess the other fascinating part about this is not directly involving Sweets, but 224 East Main, which is now known as the Bar Complex, and that's where Sweets hung out, was backed by the mafia, Frank Costello, a mobster from New York. And he would have the UK athletics department invited to dinner at his Club Copacabana in New York and pick up the tab. And Adolph Rupp was head coach then, and Adolph would let Ed Curd, a bookmaker in Lexington who was sponsored by Frank Costello, he would let Ed Curd, the bookmaker, ride on the train with the team when they went to away games. And it came up in court testimony that Rupp showed his players some odds that Ed Curd was laying against the team. And this is too cozy for honesty and appearance of honesty. They were all wrapped up in it.
1: Interesting. And you mentioned the football players would come to Sweets' house, and she lived actually on Prawl Street over in what's now Prawl Town. And there's a good argument to be made that Prawl Town might not even be there anymore if it were not for Sweets.
2: Well, her house is the only one still standing after urban renewal came through. And that's because she supposedly stormed down to Mayor Foster Pettit's office and said, "You can't touch my house." And Foster said to her, "Well, don't worry, we won't." And there was a lawsuit afterwards. I'll leave that to the readers of the book. But the lawsuit protected Sweets, and they couldn't condemn her house. So she fought urban renewal, housing and urban development. I think those are both federal agencies, and the city of Lexington, and she won. So hers was the only house left standing. All the other substandard houses on that street were plowed into the ground. Prawl Street today does not look anything like it did back then, but Sweets' house is still there.
1: My guest today has been Mary Jean Wall, author of She's the Mother of Us All, Sweet Evening Breeze and the Queer Community of Lexington, Kentucky, which has just been published by McFarland Books. Mary Jean, thanks for being with us today on Eastern Standard.
2: It was a great experience. Thank you.
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3: Once you see the reality of who these scammers are, that they are not masterminds of the universe playing with your minds, you realize the extent of the crisis in our own world. One thing I keep telling people, you know, you might not be scammed right now, but the problem is when you are going through a deep crisis in life, you will need people around you to support you. And without them, you might be able to fall for scams. But yes, I've realized the importance of connection in our own lives. Also, maybe you should leave your phone behind for a while and try to stay together with the people around you, because otherwise you might lose some money.
4: That's Carlos Barragan. His new book is called The Yahoo Boys. Thanks so much for talking with us.
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4: Preston says Camp Small makes money for Maryland by repurposing 9,000 tons of wood that Baltimore would otherwise pay to dump in a landfill. But scientists say that without the Forest Service's support, projects like this one will struggle to continue. Kiara Eisner, NPR News.

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1: 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Over 100 artists from September 24th through the 27th at the Kentucky Expo Center. More information and passes, now including two-day passes, at bourbonandbeyond.com.

0: These are a lot of Mexican-American artists who are putting their own contemporary spin on more traditional regional Mexican sounds, and they're really sort of bridging this gap across the border, across identity in their sound. It would have been a huge opportunity to, you know, as we're heading into the World Cup, there's been some tensions about the way that this World Cup is being hosted across North American countries. I think having those artists there could have really helped drive home this theme of unity and solidarity that World Cup anthems are so often built around.
1: All right, I'm going to put you on the spot. Who's going to win?
0: Oh, my God. I mean, I have to say Colombia. Like, for personal reasons, I have to root for Colombia. But I don't know. What's your prediction?
1: I'm not going there.
0: You're smarter than I am. That was a trick question.
1: Absolutely. That's NPR's Isabela Gómez Sarmiento. Isabela, thank you and happy World Cup.
0: Thank you.
1: This is Weekend Edition from NPR News. I'm Ader Peralta.
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0: And Mr. Brandstetter wore a tie every day. He wore a shirt with cuffs every day with beautiful cufflinks. And he was very kind of like courtly and like, anyway, he was this incredible, incredible guy. And the best teacher I had from kindergarten to eighth grade by far. You know, because all the rest of them kind of like, they would just try to figure out what to do with me. What are we going to do with this kid? And I ended up being sent out in the hall a lot or sent to the principal or like, I was just considered like a discipline problem, you know, like, but Mr. Brandstetter just saw me like, no, this is someone who has potential, you know, like I just have to find the right way to talk about things to get him interested.
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0: In just a minute, we finally find the hidden valley in our listener limerick challenge. 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

0: that's it for this week's show. I'm Rund Abdelfattah, and you've been listening to Throughline from NPR. Throughline was created by me and Ramtin Arablouei. This episode was produced by me and
1: Lawrence Wu,
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0: Fact-checking for this episode was done by Kevin Vogel. Thank you to Anya Steinberg, Tessa Hall, Amy Moore, Annie Downs, Myra Sierra, Tim Kloblen, Claire Tregesser, Lara Finkbeiner, Tamar Charney, Kylie Sunderland, and Casey Morell for their voiceover work. Thanks also to Kimberly Sullivan, Lindsay McKenna, Tamar Charney, and Anya Grunman. And special thanks to Darian Woods, Scott Horsley, and Raphael Nam. This episode was mixed by Josh Newell. Music for this episode was composed by Ramtin and his band, Drop Electric, which includes
15: Anya Mizani,
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0: And finally, if you have an idea or liked something you heard on the show, please write us at throughline@npr.org. 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

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Our question, how do you wake a god? Our next story begins on a spring night in 1986. Thousands of people have gathered in Hilo, Hawaii, not just from around the islands, from the four corners of the earth to witness the largest, the most prestigious hula competition in the world. As the sun sets over Hilo, rollers pack Edith Kanaka'ole Stadium. The rafters, air tastes rich with the smell of Kalua pork and the sound of ancient drums. And in the distance, dark clouds roll in. Snap Judgment.

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0: Our final story is from Kimberly Reed. She told it in New York City, where WNYC is a media partner of The Moth. Here's Kimberly.
1: So I get a phone call from my mom, and she tells me that my father is about to get on an emergency life flight from our home in Montana to go to Denver to get an emergency liver transplant. My mom is kind of perennially optimistic, and she's telling me, don't worry, it's going to be okay. We're going to pull through this. It's going to be all right. But I know something is really wrong. So I get the next flight I can to go from where I'm living here in New York, hoping that I get there before my father dies. And I'm really glad I got that flight as fast as I did, because I was able to spend a couple hours with my father before he passed away. And before I know it, I'm at this side of his hospital bed with my mom, and we're sobbing because he's passed. My dad was a strong, silent type. Grew up on a farm, and he was the town one of two town eye doctors. So he could fix anything. You know, he could fix tractors or eyes. He could, you know, no matter what. And he was always doing it like behind the scenes. You know, he never wanted to take credit for it. It was apparent that my mom and I and my two brothers were going to have to be fixing things ourselves this time around. And the first thing my mom did was to call my two brothers. One's a year older, one is a year younger. And it was going to be really comforting to see my younger brother. We were really close. He was really going to support me. It was going to be much more complicated seeing my older brother. We'd always had a really complicated relationship, and there was something really big about me that he did not know. And that's that the last time he saw me, years and years before, I was male. He was not aware that I had transitioned from being male to being female. And you know, I always wanted to tell him. I was trying to find the right time, the right place, trying to, you know, get up the nerve. I was worried about his reaction, maybe that, you know, he was a bit conservative, he had a temper, I didn't know how it was going to happen, and I just kept putting it off and never found the right time. And here we are, at the time where I have to deal with all this stuff. Mark wasn't the only one who didn't know my story. My whole hometown didn't know about me either. And, you know, I was trying to find a way to tell Mark. I just kind of figured with my hometown, I just would never go back there again.

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